0: Hey, what's up, Sonny?
1: Can you tell us the gospel again?
0: Of course I can. All right, you guys take a seat.
1: But this time, start all the way from the beginning.
0: All right, I'll start all the way at the beginning, just for you, at Genesis.

has to pay that. The moment that you sin, your life has been indebted, and his mercy is the only reason he ain't yet collected. 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

I'm only here for a minute, and I want to make it count before time runs out. While I'm here, I want to be present, available and able to avail, to live with palms face up among closed fists, to spread hope in a world where it is hard to exist. I'm not here to prove I am right, but to love the person to my left and right, to do the small things that matter with humility and sincerity, like inviting people to the table, to come forward toward a forever, to connect to the depth of what it means to be forgiven and free, standing to see that all of this is from and for all of you. When Jesus said, "Follow me," he never said it would be easy, but he also never sent us alone. And I know in all of this, I am not alone. We go together. Can you hear the sound of steps multiplying, 1,000 strong, to continue moving the hope of forever along? I'm only here for a minute, and I want to make it count.

You will keep in perfect peace all who trust in you, all whose thoughts are fixed on you. Trust in the Lord always, for the Lord God is the eternal rock. Isaiah 26, verses 3 and 4.

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I lift up my eyes to the hills. From where does my help come? My help comes from the Lord who made heaven and earth. He will not let your foot be moved. He who keeps you will not slumber. Psalm 121, 1 through 3.

least something I would sing. 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
1: Just a closer walk with thee.

I passed on to you what was most important and what had also been passed on to me. Christ died for our sins, just as the scriptures said. He was buried, and he was raised from the dead on the third day, just as the scriptures said. He was seen by Peter, and then by the 12. After that, he was seen by more than 500 of his followers at one time, most of whom are still alive, though some have died. Then he was seen by James, and later by all the apostles. Last of all, as though I had been born at the wrong time, I also saw him. 1 Corinthians 15:3-8.

0: I'm Rebecca.
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1: All right. Well, hey, I was going to pray for us, but then I thought this first song really is the prayer that I would pray, so let's just do that. 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

Don't worry about anything. Instead, pray about everything. Tell God what you need and thank Him for all He has done. Then you will experience God's peace, which exceeds anything we can understand. His peace will guard your hearts and minds as you live in Christ Jesus. And now, dear brothers and sisters, one final thing. 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

Then Jesus said to the Jews who had believed him, "If you continue in my word, you really are my disciples. You will know the truth, and the truth will set you free." "We're descendants of Abraham," they answered him, "and we've never been enslaved to anyone. How can you say you will become free?" Jesus responded, "Truly I tell you, everyone who commits sin is a slave of sin. A slave does not remain in the household forever, but a son does remain forever. So if the Son sets you free, you really will be free." John 8:31-36.

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0: me the right path, O Lord. 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For you are the God who saves me. All day long I put my hope in you. Psalm 25, verses 4 through 5.
1: Sounds great.
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1: 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It's really tasty. 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

chapter 103, a psalm of David. Let all that I am praise the Lord. With my whole heart, I will praise his holy name. Let all that I am praise the Lord. May I never forget the good things he does for me. He forgives all my sins and heals all my diseases. He redeems me from death and crowns me with love and tender mercies. He fills my life with good things. My youth is renewed like the eagles. The Lord gives righteousness and justice to all who are treated unfairly. He revealed his character to Moses and his deeds to the people of Israel. The Lord is compassionate and merciful, slow to get angry and filled with unfailing love. He will not constantly accuse us, nor remain angry forever. He does not punish us for all our sins. He does not deal harshly with us as we deserve. For his unfailing love towards those who fear him is as great as the height of the heavens above the earth. He has removed our sins as far from us as the east is from the west. The Lord is like a father to his children, tender and compassionate to those who fear him. For he knows how weak we are. He remembers we are only dust. Our days on earth are like grass, like wildflowers, we bloom and die.

salvation extends to the children's children of those who are faithful to his covenant, of those who obey his commandments. The Lord has made the heavens his throne. From there he rules over everything. Praise the Lord, you angels, you mighty ones who carry out his plans, listening for each of his commands. Yes, praise the Lord, you armies of angels who serve him and do his will. Praise

started the Shelter for the Oppressed, a refuge in times of trouble. Those who know your name trust in you. For you, O Lord, do not abandon those who search for you. Psalm 9, verses 9 to 10.

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For we are God's workmanship, created in Christ Jesus to do good works, which God prepared in advance for us to do. Ephesians 2:8-10.

0: fly.
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0: cracked rubber, a worn book with no cover, a tree with no fruit, a self with no other. Am I an ocean, the deepest notion, or am I a token, lost or broken? I pass by the stranger even though he's in danger. I was swaddled in the inn, I never bothered with the manger. Am I that husband that's enraged with anger? The same lame game that she claimed would save her? Am I a name that's as plain as paper? Just a grain of sand, a flame, a vapor.
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He is our help and our shield. In him our hearts rejoice, for we trust in his holy name. 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

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There was no strife. 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

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Psalm 62, verses 5 through 8.

I waited patiently for the Lord to help me, and He turned to me and heard my cry. 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Psalm 40, verses 1 through 3.

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Psalm 34, 4-5.

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swear, if you ever think less of yourself, let me declare. Take the wings of the morning, fly to the uttermost, part to the sea, find she in the Galapagos. You are what you are, sis, a brown skin phoenix. My request when you look at you, remind you, you need this. I'm here to submit to you. 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You're a falcon, a bird of prey, doubt in his behavior.

Your unfailing love, O Lord, is as vast as the heavens. Your faithfulness reaches beyond the clouds. Your righteousness is like the mighty mountains. Your justice like the ocean depths. You care for people and animals alike, O Lord. How precious is your unfailing love, O God. All humanity finds shelter in the shadow of your wings. You feed them from the abundance of your own house, letting them drink from your river of delights. For you are the fountain of life, the light by which we see. Psalm 36, verses 5 through 9.

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1: Once my soul was astray from the heavenly way, I was wretched.

But now God has shown us a way to be made right with Him without keeping the requirements of the law. As was promised in the writings of Moses and the prophets long ago, we are made right with God by placing our faith in Jesus Christ. And this is true for everyone who believes, no matter who we are. For everyone has sinned. We all fall short of God's glorious standard. Yet God, with undeserved kindness, declares that we are righteous. He did this through Christ Jesus when He freed us from the penalty for our sins. For God presented Jesus as the sacrifice for sin. People are made right with God when they believe that Jesus sacrificed His life, shedding His blood. This sacrifice shows that God was being fair when He held back and did not punish those who sinned in times past. For He was looking ahead and including them in what He would do in this present time. God did this to demonstrate His righteousness. For He Himself is fair and just, and He declares sinners to be right in His

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0: Welcome to Searchlight, a survey through Scripture with Pastor John Corson. It is our desire to bring you a systematic study of the entire Bible, chapter by chapter, book by book. We generally resist labels or stereotypes. Somehow in our culture, this is considered a bad thing. But the Apostle Paul tells us in 1 Corinthians chapter 2 that every single person fits into one of three categories. And today we are going to begin looking at these three categories. And as we consider these three categories, we are going to consider where we fit in personally. With our study, here now is Pastor John.
1: 1 Corinthians chapter 2, beginning at verse 12. Now we have received not the spirit of the world, but the Spirit which is of God. We now know the things that are freely given to us of God, which things also we speak, not in the words which man's wisdom teacheth, but which the Holy Ghost teacheth, comparing spiritual things with spiritual. But the natural man receives not the things of the Spirit of God. They are foolishness unto him. Neither can he know them because they are spiritually discerned. But, verse 15, he that is spiritual judges all things. Yet he himself is judged of no man. For who hath known the mind of the Lord that he may instruct him? But we have the mind of Christ. And I, verse 1 of chapter 3, brethren, could not speak unto you as spiritual, but as unto carnal, even as unto babes in Christ. I have fed you with milk and not with meat, for hitherto you were not able to bear it, neither yet now are you able, for you are yet carnal. For whereas there is among you envying and strife and divisions, are ye not carnal and walk as men? The number three is a number which is significant biblically. You Bible students know that to be so. The Godhead is composed of three persons, what we call the Trinity. That is, the Father, the Son, and the Spirit. Also, man, you and me, we also are a triunity. We have the body, which relates to the physical, the soul, which is mental and relates to people, and the spirit, which is eternal, the real you that lives forever and ever. There are three heavens, we are told. Paul makes mention of the fact that he himself was caught up into the third heaven. The first heaven is the atmosphere around us, where the birds fly, where the clouds form. The second heaven is the stars and the planets above us. The third heaven is the home that the Lord is preparing for us, where we will live with him eternally. Jesus was 33 years of age when he began his ministry. And he taught publicly, ministered publicly for 3 years. Then he was crucified in the middle of three crosses on Calvary. He was buried for 3 days and then rose again on that Easter Sunday. And as you go through the scriptures, this number three comes up over and over and over again. And here, in our text in 1 Corinthians, we once again see a significant grouping of three. Three. Paul the Apostle, by the Spirit of God, tells us that people, every man, is in one of three categories. There is the natural man that Paul refers to in verse 14. There is the spiritual man in verse 15. And there is the carnal man in verse 1 of chapter 3. Every person is in the category of one of these three men. You say, ah, chauvinist. I'm a woman. What do you mean, three men? The natural man and the spiritual man and the carnal man. I get tired of the chauvinism of the Bible. We need to put out a new edition. The feminist Bible, the feminist translation. Keep in mind that the word man is used generically, and it all evens out anyway. It's true that there are these three categories, but if you are a spiritual man or a carnal man, part of the body of Christ, you are also called his bride. So ladies, that guy sitting next to you, if he's a Christian, he's a lovely bride, isn't he? He's part of the bride of Christ. You see, the terminology, it all sort of evens out when you go through the scriptures and get the full picture. But there are these three categories of people. I want you to take note of them because you today, this morning, every one of us is in one of these three categories. There are no other. The Bible has a way of making things very simple. And every individual in this sanctuary on this Sunday morning, every one of you is in one of these three categories. First of all, we read of the natural man, verse 14 of chapter 2. He receives not the things of the Spirit of God. They are foolishness unto him. The natural man, number one, lives on a natural plane or a natural level. That's where he lives, on a natural plane. He goes to Food for Less and gets his shopping cart and gets Nature Valley salad dressing and he gets some naturally grown tomatoes or carrots or whatever. And he makes his way to the checkout counter when suddenly a lady pushes her way in front of him and man, he gets ticked off. It's only natural. And he is upset and he is ticked off and he goes through the line and steaming under his collar and cursing under his breath. It's only natural. But then, lo and behold, as his goods are checked out, oh, lucky day, the clerk gives him back $10 too much. And he keeps it. Naturally. I mean, Food for Less makes billions. We shop there. I mean, you that have families, what's $10? What are they going to miss that, you see? And so he keeps it naturally. He's a natural man. And then he goes home with his groceries and puts them away. And he sits in front of his TV and opens up a can of Natural Bud. And he begins to drink and takes a toke of some natural grass. After all, it was grown in nature. It can't be bad, you see. And he just does what comes naturally. Eat, drink, and be merry is his motto, for tomorrow we die. He would be one who would live like a dog and die like a hog, or live like a hog and die like a dog, one of the two. Just sort of doing what comes naturally, animalistically. Eat, drink, and be merry. But there's a problem because, you see, tomorrow he doesn't die. He wakes up with a natural hangover. He reflects, if he can, on what he said the night before, what he did with who knows where, and he regrets what he did, and he realizes there's an emptiness in his heart, and he agrees with that dinosaur of rock and roll, Mick Jagger, who sang 30 years ago, I can't get no satisfaction. So too, he says, that's me. What's wrong? There's a restlessness in his spirit. There's an emptiness in his heart. And so he pursues even more attempts at satisfying the natural basic instinct of his being. He's shocked and chagrined to see around him what's coming down, what's going on. In New York City right now, they're dealing with a terrible problem in the city pools called whirlpooling. 16, 18, 20 young men, boys, will gather around a girl in the pool and whirlpool around her until she's terrified, and then strip her of her bathing suit. So what's the solution for New York City? To have some rappers write some songs, "Don't Diss Your Sis." But when one of the men that was talking about this phenomena of whirlpooling, he said, "Hey, haven't you ever seen what dogs do in the park? They gather around a female dog." He didn't use those words. "And we're just doing," and he said this, "what comes naturally." Can we blame that young man when our school system has been so adamant in teaching our young people that they are animals? That they are part of an evolutionary process? They have evolved from the animals. They remain as an animal. So why should we be shocked when they act like animals? It's all part of the terrible, tragic result of removing the Lord from our educational system. And so the natural man, whirlpooling, getting high, trying to satisfy himself by fulfilling these natural desires, yet finding nothing but frustration and heartache. And then he comes to a Bible study and he goes, "I don't get it. What's the deal?" He can't figure out what goes on here. He hears the scriptures and to him it's foolishness. He hears the word being taught. He hears the scriptures being discussed. And it says here, he cannot receive them. They are foolishness unto him, because he is spiritually blinded. Now understand this, you students of theology, you evangelists. The idea that man is a free moral agent is really sort of a misnomer. What do you mean? Paul told Timothy that men are taken captive by the enemy against their wills, and they are blinded, as we shall see in our study of Corinthians a little bit further. That man is blinded. He's bound. He's blinded by Satan. Therefore, the natural man, when he hears the word being taught or the scriptures being expounded, it's foolishness to him. He doesn't get it. So what must we do? By prayer, we must seek the work of the Spirit to remove the blindfold that's around the natural man's eyes, that he could see clearly and then become a free moral agent, you see. I have got to pray for people, or they're not going to hear, they're not going to get it. They're blinded. The natural man does not understand. It says it's foolishness to him. He cannot know them, because they are spiritually discerned. Apart from the work of the Spirit, he cannot get it, you see, the natural man. Category number two. But he that is spiritual, verse 15, judges all things. And if you have a newer translation or a margin, it says, the one who is spiritual knows all things, yet he himself is known or judged of no man. He knows all things, but he is not known of any man. In other words, he understands what's coming down. He knows what's going on. Why? Because the last phrase of verse 16, we, the spiritual man, we have the mind of Christ. We get it. We understand what life's about, what's going on, what's coming down, because we have the mind of Christ. The teachings of Jesus were given to us. The Spirit of Jesus resides in us. We have the mind of Christ. We get it. The spiritual man says, hey, no matter what they're projecting economically, the scriptures say, my God shall supply all of my needs according to his riches. So I know all things. My goodness, what's going on? We're headed for perhaps an explosive confrontation between Syria and Israel. I already knew that. I already know what the prophet Ezekiel tells us and Isaiah predicts to us. And the Revelator lays out for us in the apocalypse. I already know, so do you, that it's inevitable that the armies of the world will indeed converge upon the Middle East, that the Russians shall come down from the north, that there will be a battle, that that shall be the place where man has his ultimate confrontation against each other and against the Lord. So I'm not freaked out economically, geopolitically. I'm not freaked out when Gary Mayer sent me this in the mail yesterday from the London Times. He's living in London right now. Marianne Curfee, London Times, June 17th, 1993. Business people and other regular visitors to the United States are now having their palms read electronically in a trial scheme aimed at ending the long lines at the immigration control here in London. A touch-sensitive machine reads the geometry of the right hand and checks the details against a card carried by the passenger. If they match, the passenger is allowed to go through the gate. The system, reminiscent of Captain Kirk's speedy entrance to the bridge of the Starship Enterprise, has now attracted countries from all over the world. They are monitoring the six-month trial being conducted. Virgin Atlantic is the first British airline to test the system, where passengers who take at least three journeys a year are now asked to be a part of the system. Virgin is distributing application forms for passes for all of its transatlantic flights. And it goes on to show and diagram how they are now scanning the hand to find out who should or should not come into the country. Does this freak me out? I go, wow, oh Lord. Yet another step in the system which you told us must ultimately come down, the mark of the beast, the scanning of the hand. Doesn't surprise me a bit. See, the spiritual man, no matter what's happening, he knows all things. He might not know why. There are things that happen in our lives that we don't know why, but we do know what. There are things that happen, difficulties and setbacks and tragedies, and I'm not always sure why they happen. But I do know what's going on, and that is the Lord is sanding down, chipping off, working on me to prepare me forever for eternity. Therefore, I know that I am not to think it strange, as Peter says, concerning the fiery trials which come my way. I know that I am to count it all joy when I fall into various trials, knowing this, the testing of my faith works patience, and let patience have its perfect work, that I might be entire and complete, lacking nothing. You see, gang, I don't always know why, but I know what. The trials, the difficulties, the setbacks that come my way, hey, the Lord is using those things to make me more like Jesus, more into the man that I really want to be, you see. The spiritual man, that's why he goes around with a smile on his face, with a song in his heart, with a sparkle in his eye. And yet, although he knows all things, because he has the mind of Christ, the teachings of Jesus, and the Spirit of the Lord, even though he knows all things, it says here, he himself is known of no man. Verse 15. What does that mean? The natural man, the worldling, look at you and they don't get it. They think you're bizarre. How can you be happy? Aren't you reading the news? Are you an ostrich? Is your head buried in the sand? And by the way, ostriches have never been known to bury their heads in the sand. But be that as it may, They accuse you of being into a Pollyannish kind of mentality. Your head buried in the sand, you see. No, they don't get it. They just don't get it. They can't understand you. You who are spiritual men and spiritual women, they just can't figure out your gig. You're an enigma to them. You're a real perplexing person from their perspective. You know all things, but you're known of no man. They don't get you. So don't be surprised when people look at you rather quizzically or come down on you, question your thing, make fun of you. Don't be surprised. They just can't figure you out. And so we see that the spiritual man, he knows all things but is not known. Perplexing. The spiritual man knows all things, but he's not understood by the natural man who doesn't get it, you see. Number three, the third man, the natural man, spiritual things are foolishness to him. He lives on a natural plane. The spiritual man, he lives on a supernatural plane, a supernatural level. Lives in a whole different world. He knows all things, man, but he is understood by none, really. The third man mentioned here is the carnal man. The carnal man lives on an unnatural plane. I, brethren, verse 1, could not speak unto you as spiritual, but as unto carnal, even as babes in Christ. The carnal man is in Christ. Notice verse 1 tells us he's a babe in Jesus. That doesn't mean he's a new believer. The implication is he's retarded in growth. Hey, I love babies. I've had 5. And I'll tell you, babies are great. The cooing and the gurgling and when they first say, dad, dad, oh man, what a day that is. It's great. Babies with their blubber and gurgle and all the rest, they're wonderful. I'm into babies. And so is the Father. He's into babies, people that are being born again, brought into the kingdom. But the problem is this. If I go home today and Peter John is back in the playpen gurgling, and when I come in, he stands up and holds onto the rail of the playpen. Dada, dada, dada. Ooh.
0: That would certainly be a problem. Something would definitely be wrong. 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

things that end in eternal doom. 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

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Good morning. 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

0: Welcome to The Word for Today, featuring the Bible teaching ministry of Pastor Chuck Smith, founder of the Calvary Chapel Movement. This radio program is a chapter-by-chapter, verse-by-verse study through the entire Bible. And on today's edition of The Word for Today, Pastor Chuck continues his message, The Knowledge and Understanding of God, as we pick up in 2 Peter chapter 1, verse 1. And now, with today's study, here's Pastor Chuck.
1: 2 Peter. Simon Peter. The name Simon, of course, was the given name. Peter is the name that Jesus gave to him. He is a bondslave and an apostle. It seems that bondslave was first, apostle second.

You have turned for me my mourning into dancing. You have loosed my sackcloth and clothed me with gladness, that my glory may sing your praise and not be silent. O Lord my God, I will give thanks to you forever. Psalm 30:11-12.

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He died for everyone so that those who receive his new life will no longer live for themselves. Instead, they will live for Christ, who died and was raised for them. So we have stopped evaluating others from a human point of view. At one time, we thought of Christ merely from a human point of view. How differently we know him now. This means that anyone who belongs to Christ has become a new person. The old life is gone, a new life has begun. 2 Corinthians 5, verse 15 to 17.

The Lord is good, a stronghold in the day of trouble, and he knows those who take refuge in him. We don't live in this world very long until we are initiated, as it may be, with the idea that every day isn't going to be a great day. We recognize that there are going to be days when there are going to be trouble. There are going to be weeks of trouble. There are going to be months of trouble, in some cases years of trouble. Many a soul has known the low, dark clouds of discouragement and a long, black tunnel of despair. But in spite of that, there is a refuge and a source of strength for all God's children in the time of trouble. His wisdom and goodness will work things out for our good and for his glory. God has a way of getting us through the difficult, dark times. When he is near, we can gain from his strength. When the presence of God is there and we are strengthened by that, we think that, hey, I can do this, I can travel on. There is strength in his providence. There is added strength through the promise of God. I will never leave you nor forsake you. You can take that to the bank. I will never, ever leave you or forsake you. That will get you through a lot of difficult times. Anyone looking for hope may look to God, who is personally, actively, and perpetually good. And you can go to him for strength, which is found in his presence, his providence, and his promises. And even in our most troubled times, may we be reminded that God knows those who trust in him and will know us forever if we continue to trust in him. The Lord is good, a stronghold in the day of trouble, and he knows those who take refuge in him. Father, we thank you for your goodness, for your mercy. We thank you for dying on a cross for each one of us. Nothing that we deserve, but something you did because you love us and you're good. Lord, there are no doubt some in this setting today who are going through difficult, tough, hard times with no sight at the end of the dark tunnel. And my prayer is that they could look to you, seek your face, and allow you to work in their lives. For you indeed are good, and we give you thanks and praise for that. In Jesus' name.

I'm only here for a minute and I want to make it count before time runs out. While I'm here, I want to be present, available and able to avail, to live with palms face up among closed fists, to spread hope in a world where it is hard to exist. I'm not here to prove I am right, but to love the person to my left and right, to do the small things that matter with humility and sincerity, like inviting people to the table, to come forward toward a forever, to connect to the depth of what it means to be forgiven and free, standing to see that all of this is from and for all of you. When Jesus said, "Follow me," he never said it would be easy, but he also never sent us alone. And I know in all of this, I am not alone. We go together. Can you hear the sound of steps multiplying, 1,000 strong, to continue moving the hope of forever along? I'm only here for a minute, and I want to make it count.

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My favorite Bible verse, it is not Philippians 4:13. 4:13, I can do all things through him who strengthens me. My favorite is Philippians 4:11. Not that I am speaking of being in need, for I am learned in whatever situation I am to be content.

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It's time to hop on the Bible bus with Dr. J. Vernon McGee in this morning's broadcast of Through the Bible.

0: Well, it's a great day to study God's Word. Welcome to Through the Bible. In our study of the Gospel of Matthew so far, we've seen Jesus demonstrate his authority to rule his kingdom by performing many miracles. As we resume in chapter 8 and move into chapter 9, we'll see even more of these miracles and then follow his growing ministry throughout Galilee. Dr. McGee often reminded us that during the long, hot summer season, the Bible bus doesn't take a vacation. It just keeps rolling along. So let's listen as he explains why your support is especially important at this time of year.
1: From time to time, it was my custom to state the policy of the Through the Bible radio program. And it's time again for it to be stated, and I would like to do that. It has never been our plan or purpose from the very beginning to use high-pressure methods. We do not send out junk mail. Everyone that's on our mailing list got there because they asked to be put there, or else someone asked for them. We today believe that if you are not able to support the program and you want our notes and outlines, that God will raise up somebody down the street or over in the next town to send in enough for you and for them also. We believe that the real test is the support that comes from any area, and we will not continue on a program if we do not get a reasonable amount of support. And we always give every station a fair opportunity to see if it's going to pay for itself. And that, by the way, is all that we ask. We do from time to time appeal to you to support our foreign broadcasts. After all, we cannot ask them, that is, the Chinese or the people of India are the people of South America, or the people in Russia, to support our program. We believe that there are enough folk in this country that are interested in getting out the word over iron curtains, under bamboo curtains, and through the curtains of indifference and sin today to get the word of God out to the world. So we just let you know this and trust you'll understand that we do need your support, though we will not violate our rule by using high-pressure methods.
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0: 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Let's pray. Heavenly Father, open our eyes to see you more clearly as we study, and open our hearts to receive what you have for us, and then shape us by the truth that we hear. Do your work in us, Lord, for your glory. In Jesus' name, amen. Now turn to Matthew chapter 8 on Through the Bible with Dr. J. Vernon McGee.
1: I return today to our study in the 8th chapter of the Gospel of Matthew. The Lord Jesus came down from the mountain where he'd given the ethic of the kingdom, and now he demonstrates that he has the power. We've seen miracles. He healed a leper by touching him. He also healed the centurion's servant. He didn't even see him. He healed him from a distance. He healed Peter's wife's mother. And then they brought multitudes to him, and many that were possessed with demons, he cast out the demons. Now I begin reading today at verse 18. Now when Jesus saw great multitudes about him, he gave commandment to depart unto the other side. I have to continually call your attention to this. Great multitudes about him. You see that literally he healed thousands, not just these that are recorded. After all, John, who wrote last, could say many other signs truly did Jesus, which are not written in this book. But the ones that are recorded are for you and me for a very definite purpose. Now, will you notice, as he was getting ready to cross to the other side, I read verse 19 of chapter 8. And a certain scribe came and said unto him, Master, I will follow thee whithersoever thou goest. I am of the opinion that this was a young man. I won't go into detail, but I don't think an old man would have done what this young man did. I think he was there in the crowd, that big crowd, and he was toying with the decision, and to him it was a real decision. Shall I follow this one or shall I not? And he did not know what to do, but he now sees that Jesus is preparing to go to the other side. The boat's getting ready. Disciples are moving down there, and he has to make a decision. So he comes out from the crowd and apparently fell down before him and said, Master, I'll follow thee whithersoever thou goest. He's made a decision now. The Lord Jesus looked back into the face of this young man and was just as frank and candid with him. And Jesus saith unto him, The foxes have holes, and the birds of the air have nests, but the Son of Man hath not where to lay his head. That, by the way, was a revelation. This young man said, I'll follow you. The Lord Jesus said, have you ever counted the cost? Actually, he's revealing his poverty here. The young man opened his heart, and our Lord opened his heart. That's the way he always does. And he said to the young man, he said, well, it'll cost you something. When we go to a place, there's no reservations made for us at a Holiday Inn or a Howard Johnson or a Hilton Hotel. We just don't have a place to stay. The birds of the air, they've got nests. The foxes have holes in the ground or the rocks where they go, but the Son of Man hath not where to lay his head. The poverty of the Lord Jesus, and poverty is part of the curse that he bore. I do not know whether the young man followed or not. I've always felt he did. I think when that boat pulled out, there was a young man in that boat who'd made a decision for him. Now, verse 21, and another of his disciples said unto him, Lord, suffer me first to go and bury my father. Now, another man there had already made the decision, but he says, let me first go and bury my father. Now, what did he mean by that? Well, it seems if the old gentleman was dead, they were just getting ready to have the funeral service, but our Lord was a little harsh when he said here in verse 22, but Jesus said unto him, follow me and let the dead bury their dead. What did he mean by that, and how could the dead bury their dead? Well, Dr. Adam Smith, who was quite an authority in the old days of that land, and he wrote several very helpful books, he tells of an incident of where he wanted an Arab guide, and he was told that where he was going, there was a young man in a certain village that would be an excellent guide. He went up to inquire about him, And he said to the young man, would you be my guide? And the young man said, practically what you have here. He said, I first have to bury my father. And there sat the old gentleman in front of this place where they were, the little hut. There sat the old gentleman as hale and hearty as you please. And yet he said, suffer me to bury my father. But what he really meant was, I have to take care of my father until after he dies. He's my responsibility. Now the Lord Jesus said to him, you follow me and you let someone else take care of him. Or let him take care of himself. You say that's rather harsh. I don't think so. I think that what he's bringing the young man to is to make a decision. Is he going to put Christ first? And when that young man makes that decision, then the Lord Jesus would probably then say, you go back and take care of your father. I think that's the important thing. I know that there was years ago a young lady that had a father that was quite demanding, old man, and she wanted to go as a missionary, and she gave herself to go as a missionary. She went to the field and did a good work, and then came home and found out that her father absolutely was helpless, no one else to take care of him, and he was decrying the fact that his daughter deserted him, that she really was not a Christian, and all that sort of thing, and the old gentleman had never made a decision for Christ. And so she came home, and she took care of him. And the old man was really shaken by it, and it was during that time that he made a decision for Christ. I'm confident that the Lord Jesus was leading her in all of that, but there was the day at the beginning she had to decide whether she'd go as a missionary, whether she'd put Christ first. And I think that was the case here. Now we are told, verse 23, and when he was entered into a ship, his disciples followed him. Now we have the fifth miracle here, and it hasn't anything to do with healing. It has to do with a physical miracle over nature. And I think that here you see the power of the Lord Jesus demonstrated, actually the power that I think Adam had before he lost that dominion. God gave him dominion, we're told. Dominion means you've got a kingdom. And now we see in this, the last Adam, we see it manifested. Now notice this. Behold, there arose a great tempest in the sea. This is no ordinary storm. We saw in the temptation of Jesus that the devil left him for a little season. I think he's back here. Now, I think this storm was actually satanic in its origin, an attempt of Satan to destroy him. Insomuch that the ship was covered with the waves, but he was asleep. And I think this is one of the most human scenes. He was so weary that even in a storm he could sleep. But there's another side to this. He could sleep in the storm, whereas I can't. I'm a little nervous. Now will you notice, and his disciples came to him and awoke him, saying, Lord, save us, we perish. And what a little faith they had. Will you notice how he handled this situation? He saith unto them, why are ye fearful, O ye of little faith? He rebuked them. Then he arose and rebuked the winds and the sea. And that was a great calm. And Dr. Luke puts it, he said to them, be muzzled, just like dogs on a leash. He put them back with a muzzle on them. These waves, they just smoothed out. Now, these men exhibited very little faith. That may be true. But there came a day when the storms of persecution broke over the bark of their little lives, and I can't find a one of them crying out, carest thou not that we perish? None of them cried out. Remember the early church, when persecution broke, they didn't say, Lord, remove the persecution. That's what I say today. What they said was, Lord, give us the courage to stand for Jesus. That was the important thing. My, how we need that kind of courage and conviction today. Now, verse 27, but the men marvel, saying, what manner of man is this, that even the winds and the sea obey him? You see, the one who could give the ethic is the one who can also demonstrate the dynamic. Now we come to the sixth miracle here. And this is a tremendous miracle. We don't have time to go into detail. It has to do with the casting out of demons. Let me read verse 28. And when he was come to the other side, now he's crossed over the Sea of Galilee into the country of the Gergesenes. Now, Gadarenes it's called. And these people were of the tribe of Gad. You remember the tribe of Gad stayed on the wrong side of Jordan. And what happened to them? They went in the pig business, and they shouldn't have been in the pig business. You see, when you once disobey the Lord, the next step of disobedience is not so difficult. Before long, we are really walking out of the way and his will altogether. Now, there met him two possessed with demons coming out of the tombs exceeding fierce, so that no man might pass by that way. These were dangerous men, demon-possessed men. And behold, they cried out, saying, What have we to do with thee, Jesus, thou Son of God? Art thou come hither to torment us before the time? Now, this opens up a tremendous area, and one that today, unfortunately, we know so little about. And that, again, may I say, is, I think, one of the most unfortunate things. And the word devils is our translation, should be demons. There's only one devil. There are many demons. It's difficult here for us to understand the import of this miracle and the others where demons are involved. I personally think these are the greatest miracles he performed. And it's because of our phenomenal ignorance of demons, the subject just doesn't impress us properly. We today are not impressed by it. I consider it these miracles the greatest that he performed. Now will you notice this, verse 29, and behold, they cried out, saying, What have we to do with thee, Jesus, thou Son of God? Art thou come hither to torment us before the time? And there was a good way off from them a herd of many swine feeding. So the demons besought him, saying, If thou cast us out, suffer us to go away into the herd of swine. For some reason, they want to be made real. When I say made real, brought into physical reality. They want to be materialized. That is the thing they seem to be concerned about, and even satisfied to go in a herd of swine. And he said unto them, Go, and when they were come out, they went into the herd of swine, and behold, a whole herd of swine ran violently down a steep place into the sea and perished in the waters. The herd of swine would rather die than have the demons possess them. Mankind's a little different. Many are demon-possessed. Now, I believe that you have a real manifestation of the supernatural during the time of Moses, during the time of Elijah, and during the time of the Lord Jesus. I believe that we're moving now into an orbit where we're seeing more and more manifestation of that which is demonic. And I think there are many evidences of it that are about us today. It's difficult to pinpoint many of these. I think there's always a danger of going overboard and saying they believe so-and-so is demon-possessed. Every now and then a person comes to me and says, Oh, I think so-and-so is demon-possessed. Well, I think you and I need to be very careful of that. That's sort of like witch hunting. But there are demon-possessed people. I do not think any child of God could be demon-possessed. And I think a great deal of insanity today. I attempted one time in psychology to major in abnormal psychology. I had a man that worked with these people. He was a medical doctor, by the way, and he was a Christian, and he told me he was fairly sure that a great many of the cases that he had were actually in the realm of the supernatural, that they were demon possession. There's a great deal of evidence, friends, in this sphere. Now they go into the swine go into the water. I'm of the opinion that the demons did not want to be confined. They knew something about the confinement of certain other demons, the fallen angels, as they're called in the Epistle of Jude. They didn't want that. They wanted to be able to materialize themselves here in this world. Now, verse 34, and behold, the whole city came out to meet Jesus. When they saw him, they besought him that he would depart out of their coast. And this is certainly ironical, is it not? They would rather have their pigs than have Jesus. And believe me, friends, that's not peculiar to Gadarenes. There are a great many people today will take pigs instead of him. Now I'm going to move right on into the ninth chapter because we've had six miracles there that demonstrate that he has the dynamic, the power, and chapter 9 continues the same thought. And you have six miracles that are recorded here. One in the realm of nature, he stills the storm as we've seen back in chapter 8. And the physical ones that he performed, the healing miracles, and then the supernatural ones that we're going to have here, and that is the raising of the dead, and the spiritual ones are actually the casting out of demons, and you have the supernatural and the spiritual in this chapter. Now, notice verse 1, he entered into a ship and passed over, came into his own city. Now, he returned back from the country of the Gadarenes. They didn't want him, and he comes back to Capernaum. Verse 2, and behold, they brought to him a man sick of the palsy. We are given details here that you don't have in the Gospel of Mark. And when we get there, I'm going to go into detail relative to this one, because Mark tells us about how he was let down through the roof, you see. But the Lord Jesus here, you will recall, not only healed this man, but he forgave him his sins. And they're both related, as we've seen. And there were there certain of the scribes, and within themselves, they said this man blasphemed. Well, they also were of the opinion that he couldn't make him walk either. But our Lord asked them the question, whether is it easier to say thy sins be forgiven thee, or to say arise and walk? And they wouldn't answer, but if they had, they'd have to say, well, for us, one is as great as the other. So the Lord Jesus said, you get up and walk. They see that. And that means the one who can make him walk is the one who can forgive his sins. Friends, may I say, that's the condition of performing a miracle and of healing. If you can forgive sin, and you and I can't forgive sin, only the Lord Jesus can do that, and only he can make the man to walk. That is something so important today, and let's don't get in the way of what he does. Let's make sure that he receives the glory. Now, I'm not going into any more detail into this miracle because we deal with it again in detail in the Gospel of Mark. And in verse 9, and as Jesus passed forth from thence, he saw a man named Matthew sitting at the receipt of custom. He saith unto him, follow me, and he arose and followed him. And even in the brief Gospel of Mark, Mark tells us that Matthew made him up dinner. But Matthew doesn't mention that. Matthew invited a lot of his publican friends. He wanted them to know the Lord Jesus also. Came to pass, as Jesus sat at meat in the house, behold, many publicans and sinners came and sat down with him and his disciples. Now it was in the home of Matthew. And when the Pharisees saw it, they said unto his disciples, why eateth your master with publicans and sinners? You see, they believe that you shouldn't do that sort of thing. And I'm afraid that there are a great many of the saints today that are not at least having the sinners in for dinner. Wouldn't hurt, you see. They are the ones we ought to try to reach, and we ought to have some contact with them. And when Jesus heard that, he said unto them, they that be whole need not a physician, but they that are sick. And he's the great physician, you see. He's come to heal them of sin. That's man's basic problem. And that ought to be said to a lot of our little Christian groups who have their banquets and what they call their fellowship, and they meet together. And believe me, they don't have anybody in from the outside. If they do, they'll freeze them out, and I'll tell you that. May I say to you, I think some of these so-called Christian groups are sinful in their very existence and in their meeting today. The Lord Jesus said, you don't invite a doctor in for people that are well. But now he says, go ye and learn what that meaneth. I will have mercy and not sacrifice. Now, Matthew's back at it again. He's quoting Scripture, Hosea 6:6. For I'm not come to call the righteous, but sinners to repentance. And he could have included the Pharisees there because they were sinners. In fact, all have sinned and come short of the glory of God. Then came to him the disciples of John, saying, Why do we and the Pharisees fast off, but thy disciples fast not? Now, the disciples of John have been observing him. After all, weren't some of these men originally disciples of John? Andrew was, and Philip was, we know. And these two men, they had come now and were following the Lord Jesus. The other disciples of John said, Look here, there's something happening. It's a little different the way that we do it. And we wonder why. Now, the Lord Jesus is going to enunciate a great principle and reveal the fact that the dispensation is going to be changed. That's very important, but we'll deal with that next time. May the Lord richly bless you, my beloved.
0: Well, in our next study, Dr. McGee guides us through one of the most often misunderstood passages in Matthew chapter 9, the parable of the wineskins. 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

shall we say about such wonderful things as these? If God is for us, who can ever be against us? Since he did not spare even his own son, but gave him up for us all, won't he also give us everything else? Who dares accuse us whom God has chosen for his own? No one, for God himself has given us right standing with himself. Who then will condemn us? No one, for Christ Jesus died for us and was raised to life for us, and he is sitting in the place of honor at God's right hand, pleading for us. Can anything ever separate us from Christ's love? Does it mean he no longer loves us if we have trouble or calamity or are persecuted or hungry or destitute or in danger or threatened with death? As the scriptures say, for your sake we are killed every day. We are being slaughtered like sheep. No, despite all these things, overwhelming victory is ours through Christ who loved us. And I am convinced that nothing can ever separate us from God's love. Neither death nor life, neither angels nor demons, neither our fears for today nor our worries about tomorrow, not even the powers of hell can separate us from God's love. No power in the sky above or in the earth below. Indeed, nothing in all creation will ever be able to separate us from the love of God that is revealed in Christ Jesus our Lord.

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2: 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Certainly not.
3: And you walk in to the center of this particular library, as I recall, and there are stories, shelves that go up 30, 40 feet or more. As far as you can see, with row after row after row of books. I mean, so many books, it's mind-boggling. Just to read one of these books would take me a summer. To read all of these books, I couldn't do it in 10 lifetimes. Then it hit me. God knows every word in every one of these books. And that thought was kind of heavy. The second thought was, and he knows what's wrong with every one of these books. He knows where human wisdom fails.

0: Last time on A Sure Foundation, we read about the Lord calling out the false prophets in the book of Ezekiel. Today we're going to consider how to steer clear of the false teachers of our day and the consequences for those who are leading others astray. We're glad you can be with us today because one of the ways we can discern a true teacher from a false one is to cling to the truth of God's word. So let's get into our study today. We're in Ezekiel chapter 13. Here's Pastor David Rosales.
1: Believe it or not, and I think those of you who have been in this church for a while, you might believe this, but believe it or not, if I had my way, I'd probably teach mostly on fellowship. Mostly on fellowship. I love fellowship. I enjoy hanging around with believers. I like getting together with them. I like having coffee with them. I like visiting with them. I like praying with them. I like talking about Jesus with them. I love that. I mean, if I had my way, almost every one of my messages would be centered on that. I have to tell you the truth. That's basically what it would be about. Once in a while, I throw something in on family, because I like family too. But I like fellowship. I like those things. When our church first began, you may not know this, most of you wouldn't know this, for the first year, I didn't teach a book of the Bible. For the first year, I taught topical studies. I taught on worship. I taught on fellowship, purpose of the church, a variety of things like that. For the first year, I was basically doing that. I had something like 53 topical studies. And one day, I started praying, and the Lord began to put on my heart to teach a gospel study, the Gospel of Mark. And I argued with the Lord. I remember this very well. I was arguing. I would say to him, if I start teaching through Mark, they're going to be visitors who show up. We're going to show up in a chapter, and they didn't get the chapters that I taught prior to that. I can teach that on a Wednesday or maybe on a Sunday night. And the Lord was laying it on my heart. He said, you need to do it on Sunday mornings. I mean, this is real. It was like I said, I'm supposed to teach. And I was arguing with him for about 3 weeks. I was arguing with the Lord. At the same time, I was coming to the end of a study, and I was thinking, but Lord, what do you want me to teach? And then I'd hear him say, the Gospel of Mark. And I'd say, no, that can't be you. What do you want me to teach? A woman in the church, as God is my witness, a woman in the church I didn't know walked up to me and told me this. God wants you to teach the Gospel of Mark. I am not kidding you. I taught it the next week. Serious. I am not kidding. She walked up and said, God says the Gospel of Mark. Whole council. The whole counsel of God. How can I know it if I only pick up a book and maybe pull a verse out of this and a verse out of that? How can I know the whole counsel of God if all I

0: do is every once in a while have this kind of, it's called bibliomancy. I don't know if you ever use that word. I never use it, but it's a nice word I used to just know. You know, one of these things, God, what do you have for me today? You know, you open the Bible and just put your finger down. And then, oh, wow, great word for the day, Lord. Thank you so much. You know, like that guy who said, what do you have for me today, Lord? Judas went out and hanged himself. That cannot possibly be a word from you. No, I'll ask you again. What do you have for me? Go out and do the same. I know that's not the Lord, you know. Because sometimes I think people, you know, that's their style of study. It's like if you went to a movie and you intentionally walked into the movie when it's three quarters done. You know, you ever sit down with somebody in a movie, they're not watching the show. You know, they're busy doing, and then they turn to you and say, what did they say? What are they doing? My wife does that all the time. All the time. I say, I don't have a clue, honey. I've been asleep. I don't know. Well, what did he say? No, what did he say? I said, I don't know what he said. I'm not listening. You know, because some people just do that. If you pick up the Bible and do that, then no wonder you're confused half the time. You're not getting the full story. See, the way that you grow is you actually pick it up and go through it. There are some who teach out of the Bible. There are others who teach the Bible. There's a difference. You can teach out of the Bible by just selecting a passage and giving a study out of it. Or you can start in the first chapter, first verse, the first word, and you can go through the whole book and you can get the whole counsel of God. That's what keeps you safe. It's when you're in the Word of God. That's how you know when someone's not telling you the truth. That's how you can discern that. In Ephesians chapter 4, verse 14, it says, we are no longer to be children, tossed back and forth by waves, carried about by every wind of teaching, by the trickery of people who craftily carry out their deceitful schemes. We're not to be children just tossed to and fro by every wind of doctrine that enters into the church. Now, he's illustrating this by speaking of building a wall with untempered mortar. This wall that he's speaking about speaks of security. He's saying you have built a wall that doesn't provide security because it hasn't been built well. It's not capable of withstanding the storm that is about to arrive. Therefore, verse 16, thus says the Lord God, I will cause a storm, a stormy wind to break forth in my fury. There shall be a flooding rain in my anger and great hailstones in fury to consume it. So I will break down the wall you have plastered with untempered mortar, bring it down to the ground so that its foundation will be uncovered. It will fall and you shall be consumed in the midst of it. Then you shall know that I am the Lord. Thus I will accomplish my wrath on the wall and on those who have plastered it with untempered mortar. And I will say to you, the wall is no more, nor those who plastered it. That is, the prophets of Israel who prophesy concerning Jerusalem and who see visions of peace for her when there is no peace, saith the Lord God. He's saying, listen, Babylon is going to invade. Jerusalem is going to fall. And the false prophets are going to be exposed for their lives. They gave to you a false security. They said there was peace when there is no peace. You built your life on something that was not going to withstand the storms that are to come. It's like when Jesus in Matthew 7, 26 and 27 said this, everyone who hears these sayings of mine and does not do them will be like a foolish man who built his house on the sand. The rain descended, the floods came, the winds blew and beat on that house, and it fell. Great was its fall. If you build on his word, he says the storms come, but it resists because it's built on a rock. It's got a solid foundation. You build your life on sinking sand. When the storm comes, you have nothing, nothing that will protect you.
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0: You know, one of the greatest traps that I see right now for young people is when they're going to college, they start putting all their trust in the professors and they start putting their trust in the books that they're reading and the various things that they're being taught by these professors, many of whom flat out are antagonistic towards faith and antagonistic towards God. Flat out. Some of them are at least bold enough to tell you, I'm here to undermine your faith. And some indeed do. They'll tell you that. I had professors who did that. I feel sorry for you for being a Christian. And they undermine. They do everything they can for the entire semester or quarter to undermine you. There's something about human knowledge. There's something about human wisdom. It's very attractive. It's very attractive. Knowledge is a very attractive temptation. It's so attractive. It was the first one that was thrown out by Satan to Eve. You shall know was a temptation. You'll be like God. You can gain knowledge and understanding. You can be like God, knowing good and evil. The temptation to know, the temptation of power, because we know that knowledge is power. You can be a very poor person, but well-educated. And with your education and your ability to elucidate ideas, your ability to speak clearly and to defeat people's arguments and all, you may be a poor person, but you're very capable of disarming people and making them feel very, very stupid. And even though they have a lot of money, they're just not as smart as you. And we can get trapped by that. We can get trapped by this desire to know, this desire to have, because knowledge is power. I was in a museum in London in 1975. Huge. Some of you perhaps have been to the London Museum. Actually, it was the London Library. The London Library. And you walk in to the center of this particular library, as I recall, and there are stories. You know, the shelves that go up 30, 40 feet or more, as far as you can see, with row after row after row of books. I mean, so many books, it's mind-boggling. And I remember walking into this particular library. I was there with a friend of mine. His name's Nicky. And Nicky had just gotten his master's degree out of Pepperdine. And he had just written his dissertation. He had just taken his comprehensive exams. He had just gotten his master's. And he's a very brilliant man. He had over 4.0. Very brilliant man. Went on to receive two more masters as well as his doctorate. This guy was a very educated man and a very dear friend of mine. We were together there in the London Museum, and he was taken by this, and I was too, as I'm looking at row after row after row after row of books. And as I'm looking at this, I'm just thinking, look at all the accumulation of human wisdom and knowledge in one place. And I started thinking, there's so many languages represented here. You go to sections in there, you name any language in the world, and you've got rows and rows of books written in that language. Any language that you can imagine is found there. The Greek and the Hebrew, the German, the French, the Spanish, Portuguese, you name it, just any language that you might come up with. And there are rows and rows and rows. And so as I'm looking at this, and I am really taken by it, I was a college student at the time, and I'm looking at it, and I'm thinking, man, just to read one of these books would take me a summer. To read all of these books, I couldn't do it in 10 lifetimes. Then it hit me, all the languages, all the thoughts. It hit me. God knows every word in every one of these books. And that thought was kind of heavy. The second thought was, and he knows what's wrong with every one of these books. He knows where human wisdom fails. And as I was kind of thinking about that, and I was walking through the library, in the center, there was a glass, a large glass. It was one of those glasses that are put over, it was a book. And it was there to preserve this book, but the book was in the center of the library. I mean, in the midst of all human knowledge. So naturally, I'm thinking, what book is that that's got center stage? And you all know what it was. It was a King James Bible. It was a Bible right in the center of man's human knowledge. the accumulation of wisdom over the centuries. The good people of the British library had made a determination to put the book of all books in the center of that library, the Bible. And as I looked at it and it said, in the beginning, God created the heavens and the earth. I had a moment of worship there where I said, you know, God, thank you so much. If I can master this one book, I don't need to master all of the rest. But I'm telling you, oh, this book, oh, you got to be kidding. There's so much other stuff out there that's just so much better than this. And that's how people think. And God says, oh, you want to listen to your false prophets. You want to listen to your false teachers. You're building your life on sinking sand. Because God said, I didn't send them. I didn't communicate to them. They're telling you peace and I'm bringing you destruction. You want to believe what the world says or believe what God says? Well, God says you're believing what the world says. Verse 17, likewise, son of man, set your face against the daughters of your people who prophesy against their own heart. Prophesy out of their own heart. Prophesy against them and say, thus says the Lord God, woe to the women who sew magic charms on their sleeves and make veils for the heads of people of every height to hunt souls. Will you hunt the souls of my people and keep yourselves alive? And will you profane me among my people for handfuls of barley and for pieces of bread, killing people who should not die and keeping people alive who should not live by your lying to my people who listen to lies? Therefore, thus says the Lord God, behold, I'm against your magic charms by which you hunt souls. They're like birds. I will tear them from your arms and let the souls go, the souls you hunt like birds. I will also tear off your veils and deliver my people out of your hand. They shall no longer be as prey in your hand. Then you shall know that I am the Lord, because with lies you have made the heart of the righteous sad, whom I have not made sad. And you have strengthened the hands of the wicked, so that he doesn't turn from his wicked way to save his life. Therefore, you shall no longer envision futility nor practice divination. For I will deliver my people out of your hand, and you shall know that I am the Lord. Well, the only place in the Old Testament that false prophetesses are mentioned is here in this passage. God had moved and God has used the women in Israel. We know that God used Miriam and God used Deborah. They were women who were used by the Lord. They had great honor because they did great things. These women that are being spoken of here are fortune tellers. They wore special clothing to present themselves as being spiritual. It seems that they had some kind of band around their wrists. It may have been as a symbol of a connectedness that they had to some occult power. It reminds me of the red string that you'll receive from those who practice Kabbalah. When you're in Israel, and we've had this happen more than once, we're walking through Jerusalem by the Western Wall, and the practitioners of Kabbalah walk up to you and they want to tie a red ribbon around your wrist. And they'll tell you, do you want good luck? So this kind of activity is very ancient here. They would have something, a band around their wrist that was to demonstrate some kind of connectivity with power. They had head scarves here that they're referring to here. They could have been veils. It may have been caps. But what it is, it's a picture of putting something over somebody's head. But from God's perspective, it's closing them off from hearing God. And so what they're doing in this divination that God speaks about is they're actually hunting souls. And what that simply means is they're actually keeping people from having life through God. And the thing that he says here is that the people are more than willing to listen to the lies. Part of the reason why people are more open normally, even as he says there in verse 19, who should not live by your lying to my people who listen to lies. One of the things about false teachers is they're usually very likable. We need to remember that Jesus was not always well received by those who heard him. In John chapter 7, verse 7, he said, the world cannot hate you, but it hates me because I testify of it that its works are evil. Jesus in John 8:45 says, because I tell you the truth, you don't believe me. So people have more of a tendency of wanting to hear deceit. That's what Isaiah 30 verse 10 says when the people say, do not see to the seers and to the prophets. Do not prophesy to us right things. Speak to us smooth things. Prophesy deceit. I don't want to walk out of that meeting feeling down about anything. I want to walk out feeling upbeat. Well, God says, I want you to know something. I'm against your magic charms. This isn't something that he considers harmless. He exposes it for what it is. And he wants to deliver his people from its influence. What's interesting, and I'll close with a couple of thoughts here. I want you to see this. Notice verse 22. This to me is a very interesting. Look, because with lies you have made the heart of the righteous sad, whom I have not made sad. Here's something for you. And I want it to be something that ministers to you. And I hope that it does. As I read that yesterday, and I read that again today, you have made the heart of the righteous sad. Do you know that sometimes people don't understand why, and I'll start naming some guys that you know, they don't understand why Raul cries so much when he teaches. You know, I've known Raul for many years. I don't even remember exactly when I met him. I think I might have been about 27 years old when I met Raul. I've known him a long time. And I've known his ministry for a long time. And whenever Raul teaches, he weeps. I see it all the time. Traveled with him many times, many countries. And we've had meetings where just the guys get together and we pray and Raul weeps. I've seen him cry many times. I can name guys that you know who break down and weep when they're teaching. Guys whose hearts are touched. And I can tell you, I have taught and I have wept and I've had people approach later on saying, what's he so upset about? What's he got to cry for? I have heard that so many times. You know how I'll say sometimes, forgive me for weeping? Part of the reason is because there are people who will go out saying, what's that all about? What's he crying about? What's the big deal? What a bummer. Those are the things I hear that you may not hear, or perhaps you've heard them or said them yourself. Why? Why do people like Raul and others like him cry when they teach? Because their hearts are broken for people. Because the people are lost. Because they're lost. Because pastors like me hear pain after pain after pain after pain. Stories after stories. Tears and broken hearts. Lost children and lost health. Lost jobs and lost homes. Lost hopes and lost dreams. And it hurts. It hurts. It breaks our heart. And I especially hurt when I see Jesus' name not being honored by those who love him or claim to. It grieves me. When I turn on a TV and I see a false teacher saying that Jesus gave him this message and all these innocent sheep sending money to this charlatan. And I used to stand up and I would name names and I would say, this is wrong. Watch out. And you can't believe the anger that people would show because they love the lies. They love the lies. Who doesn't want to have more money? Who doesn't want to have perpetual health? They want that. When God says they're saying peace, peace, when there is no peace. And so when God is speaking here, he actually says, the lies you have made, because with lies you have made the heart of the righteous sad, whom I have not made sad. This, he says, bothers me. Those who love the Lord will always be saddened when evil is rampant. They will always be saddened when it seems that evil is triumphing. It will always be painful to see people's lives, because I have seen it for a long time now, believing a lie and ending up hurt. You see what happened? These false prophetesses strengthened the hands of the wicked. Their words emboldened evil people to remain in their evil way of life. They never called them to repentance. And so God says, I'll deal with you. Verse 23, you shall no longer envision futility nor practice divination, because I'm going to deliver my people. I will deliver them from your false influence. And you shall know that I am the Lord.
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Or even if I'm done wrong, or even if I'm spit on,

You will keep in perfect peace all who trust in you, all whose thoughts are fixed on you. 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Isaiah 26, verses 3 and 4.

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I lift up my eyes to the hills. From where does my help come? My help comes from the Lord who made heaven and earth. He will not let your foot be moved. He who keeps you will not slumber. Psalm 121, 1 through 3.

Don't worry about anything. Instead, pray about everything. Tell God what you need and thank Him for all He has done. Then you will experience God's peace, which exceeds anything we can understand. His peace will guard your hearts and minds as you live in Christ Jesus. And now, dear brothers and sisters, one final thing. Fix your thoughts on what is true and honorable and right and pure and lovely and admirable. Think about things that are excellent and worthy of praise. Philippians 4, verses 6 to 8.

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2: It's time for Enduring Word. 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
3: When we follow Jesus Christ as his disciples, it's going to cost us something. We're going to have to give up things. We're going to have to give up maybe things that we love, things that we adore, things that we're attracted to. There is sacrifice to make for the kingdom of God. There's no doubt about it. So it's not wrong for a person to ask, what's it going to cost me to be obedient to the call to follow Jesus Christ? I tell you, what the wrong heart, though, is to say is, well, I'm going to hear the cost and then decide whether or not it's worth it to me.
2: When you pick up something to buy, you know you're shelling out the price for it, right? And the gift of salvation through Jesus is quite different.

Jehoram, Ahaziah, and we're not counting the evil queen mother Athaliah, Joash, and then Amaziah. Amaziah began his reign 182 years after the death of David. Now, he started in somewhat of a good way. Remember, his father Joash died, a king who had a good beginning but a disappointing end when his mentor Jehoiada died. We discussed all that in the previous chapter, 2 Chronicles chapter 24. But let's see what happens when his son succeeds him. Verses 1 and 2. Amaziah was 25 years old when he became king, and he reigned 29 years in Jerusalem. His mother's name was Jehoiadam of Jerusalem, and he did what was right in the sight of the Lord, but not with a loyal heart. Amaziah was the son of the great reformer Joash, who took a great concern for the house of God and for the institution of the priesthood, at least while his mentor Jehoiada the priest was alive. He fell off sharply after Jehoiada's death. But he did, in largely, he was a good ruler, a good king for most of his reign. Well, his son Amaziah, verse 2 says, did what was right in the sight of the Lord. He continued the generally godly reign that was begun by his father Joash. Christopher Knapp says of Amaziah's reign, he made a good beginning in thus adhering closely to the law. Happy would it have been for him and for his kingdom had he continued as he began. But we already notice here in verse 2, there's sort of a dark note introduced into the otherwise good story of Amaziah, just again in these first few verses. He did what was right in the sight of the Lord in verse 2, but then we also have this added phrase in verse 2, but not with a loyal heart. Now, compared to Joash, Amaziah faithfully continued most of his policies. Yet some of those policies permitted compromises, such as the allowing of continued sacrifices and incense offerings on the high places. This is indicated in 2 Kings chapter 14, verses 1 through 4. These high places were places of unauthorized sacrifice, and they could be of two types. First of all, there could be unauthorized sacrifice made to pagan gods, to idols, and that was strictly prohibited in Israel, but many times the weak or evil kings would allow such things. But then there were also high places that were supposedly dedicated to the honor of Yahweh, the covenant God of Israel, yet these also were unauthorized places of sacrifice because God declared there was one altar of sacrifice that he would honor, and that was at the temple in Jerusalem. So Amaziah carried on the policy of allowing continued sacrifices and incense offerings on the high places. This could have been the high places that were dedicated to Yahweh. It could have been the high places dedicated to other pagan idols, but he allowed them. Now, compared to David, who was the greatest human king ever to reign over the people of God, Amaziah did not match up favorably, and 2 Kings chapter 14, verses 1 through 4 reveal that. That's why it says here in verse 2 that he did what was right in the sight of the Lord, but not with a loyal heart. I like what G. Campbell Morgan has to say about the root idea of that Hebrew word that's translated loyal. This is what he says. The root idea of the Hebrew word translated loyal is being whole, complete. Imperfection of heart consists in incomplete surrender. Some chamber of the temple is retained for selfish purposes. What it was in the case of Amaziah, we are not told. But the fact remains that notwithstanding the general direction of his life, the whole heart was not set on doing the will of God. And so Amaziah is going to be a mixed bag. And here in verses 3 and 4, we're going to see an example of Amaziah's obedience. Let's look here at verses 3 and 4. Now it happened, as soon as the kingdom was established for him, that he executed his servants who had murdered his father the king. However, he did not execute their children, but did as it is written in the law of the book of Moses, where the Lord commanded, saying,

0: The father shall not be put to death for their children, nor shall the children be put to death for their fathers, but a person shall die for his own sin. So, Amaziah's father, Joash, was murdered by a conspiracy of his own people. He was assassinated. This was a terrible end for any king of Judah. And in a good and proper way, Amaziah, it says here in verse 3, executed his servants who had murdered his father, the king. Now, friends, this was both proper according to justice, but also according to the best interests of Amaziah. It was good for Amaziah to eliminate those who found the assassination of the king a reasonable way to change the kingdom. You don't want such people anywhere near the levers of power. But he also, in doing this, fulfilled God's command to punish murderers with execution. Friends, this doesn't go back to the law of Moses. This goes back to the book of Genesis. One of the features of the covenant that God made with Noah and all of humanity when the flood was over and the waters had receded was that those who murder should be punished by execution. That's in Genesis chapter 9, verses 5, 6, and 7. You can look it up for yourself. And so Amaziah was carrying out proper justice in this regard, where it is proven in a court of law, and by biblical standards, we would say by the mouth of two or three witnesses, which can be cross-examined and can be questioned properly, where a matter is proved in a court of law that someone has murdered someone, not an accidental killing, not a killing necessarily as a crime of passion, but a premeditated murder, that person should be put to death. And that is exactly what Amaziah did to the people who murdered his father. That's good. Here's something else that's good. Verse 4 says that he did not execute their children, but did as is written in the law of the book of Moses. You see, he said, I'm going to execute those who carried out the crime, but I'm not going to wipe out their families. Now, it was the standard practice of the ancient world to execute not only the guilty party in such a murder, but also their entire family. This was usually done to be a deterrent to anybody else who would do such a thing in the future. Friends, we can imagine somebody who would say, well, I'm willing to die in order to murder or assassinate such a political figure or whatever it would be. But I'm not willing that the retribution would mean that my entire family would be wiped out. That was the standard practice in the ancient world at this time. But Amaziah went against the conventional practice of his day, and he obeyed the word of God instead. Deuteronomy chapter 24, verse 16 gives that principle that you should not execute children for the crime of their father. And Matthew Poole puts it like this. He says, in doing this, Amaziah showed some faith and courage that he would obey this command of God, though it was very hazardous to himself, such persons being likely to seek revenge for their father's death. But again, Amaziah did the right thing in carrying out justice against those men who had murdered his father and in not seeking retribution against their families. Now, starting at verse 5, we're going to see how Amaziah made preparation for a battle against Edom. Let's start here at verse 5. Moreover, Amaziah gathered Judah together and set over them captains of thousands and captains of hundreds, according to their fathers' houses, throughout all Judah and Benjamin. And he numbered them from 20 years old and above, and found them to be 300,000 choice men, able to go to war, who could handle the spear and shield. He also hired 100,000 mighty men of valor from Israel for 100 talents of silver. But a man of God came to him saying, O king, do not let the army of Israel go with you, for the Lord is not with Israel, nor with any of the children of Ephraim. But if you go, be gone. Be strong in battle. Even so, God shall make you fall before the enemy, for God has power to help and to overthrow. So we see that here in this proposed battle against the Edomites, Amaziah did what any king would do. First, he gathers his own army, and he finds his own army to be 300,000 choice men able to go to war. But apparently he believes that's not enough for this battle that he's going to fight against the Edomites. So as verse 6 says, he also hired 100,000 mighty men of valor from Israel. In assembling this army that was prepared to fight against the Edomites, Amaziah hired mercenary troops from the northern tribes of Israel. Now, this was a common practice in the ancient world, something that everybody would have regarded as completely normal. But in this case, in this situation, for this king of Israel, it was wrong. That's why an anonymous prophet warned King Amaziah to not use the Israelite troops that he had hired. This is what the prophet said, verse 7. O king, do not let the army of Israel go with you, for the Lord is not with Israel. You see, he said, don't do it. God isn't with these northern tribes. You don't need the help of their mercenary soldiers. And going further, this anonymous prophet warned King Amaziah that if he should go to battle using these Israelite troops, verse 8 says, God shall make you fall before the enemy. Friends, it's very interesting, isn't it? Even though it made military sense for Amaziah to hire and to use these troops, after all, isn't that sensible? Isn't an army of 400,000 soldiers better than an army of 300,000 soldiers? Surely the army of 400,000 is stronger than the army of 300,000. But no, according to this anonymous prophet, to the word of the Lord that came to Amaziah through this anonymous prophet, ye was weaker with the extra troops from the kingdom of Israel. You see, according to this word from God, what Amaziah did made no spiritual sense. Look, it might have made military sense, but it didn't make spiritual sense. Why? Because of the principle revealed in verse 8. I read it to you before. Listen to it again carefully here. From verse 8, God has power to help and to overthrow. To fight with God is to receive his help. In other words, to fight with God on your side in alignment with his purposes. But to fight against him is to have God overthrow you. Listen, you want God to help you, as verse 8 says, not to overthrow you. And so you should walk in obedience and according to his purposes. Now, in verse 9, Amaziah is going to respond to this anonymous prophet. Here we go, verse 9. Then Amaziah said to the man of God, but what shall we do about the 100 talents which I had given to the troops of Israel? And the man of God answered, the Lord is able to give you much more than this. Now, Amaziah asked this prophet, this anonymous man of God, a very logical question. You could say that he heard and he understood the word of God from this messenger. That the word of God from the messenger was simple. You hired these troops from the kingdom of Israel. Send them home. Send home the 100,000 troops that you hired for 100 talents. Just send them home. He heard the message. He understood the message. Yet he asked a familiar question. This is what he asked. How much will it cost me to be obedient to God? Now, friends, that's not necessarily a bad question to ask if we ask it with the right mind and with the right heart. Listen, when we follow Jesus Christ as his disciples, it's going to cost us something. We're going to have to give up things. We're going to have to give up maybe things that we love, things that we adore, things that we're attracted to. There is sacrifice to make for the kingdom of God. There's no doubt about it. So it's not wrong for a person to ask, what's it going to cost me to be obedient to the call to follow Jesus Christ? I tell you, what the wrong heart, though, is to say is, well, I'm going to hear the cost and then decide whether or not it's worth it to me. No, to ask what the cost is so that you can be emotionally and spiritually and mentally prepared to pay it, that's fine. But to ask it so that you can evaluate whether or not you're going to follow through or not, that can be a dangerous path to follow. So what am I going to do? I already gave them the money to hire these troops. The money's already out there. What am I going to do about it if I send these troops home? The answer from the anonymous prophet was wonderful. Did you see what he said in verse 9? The Lord is able to give you much more than this. The prophet wisely answered Amaziah. Friends, whatever obedience costs, it's ultimately always cheaper than disobedience. So it's going to cost you something. It's going to cost you money. You're going to lose the money that you invested in those troops from the kingdom of Israel. So what? God is a God of infinite resources. If you obey him, you will not turn out to be the loser in the transaction. So don't worry about it. God can provide. We would have told Amaziah, if we were there and if we had the spiritual wisdom to say this, we would have told Amaziah, Amaziah, it's only money. And God can provide much more. Don't let the sunk cost fallacy be that which leads you into disobedience. Well, I've already paid the money. I may as well disobey. No, you don't have to do that. F.B. Meyer put it like this. He said, but you say that you've already entered into a close alliance that you cannot draw back. You have invested your capital. You've gone to great expenditure. Yet it will be better to forfeit these than him. Friends, if you have invested money in a path of disobedience, and you only continue on that path of disobedience because you've invested money in it, it would be better to forsake it and say, Lord, you take care of the money. I'm going to take care of my obedience before you. That's what Amaziah should have done. Well, let's look at what his reaction is. It's wonderful to see here, starting at verse 10. So Amaziah discharged the troops that had come to him from Ephraim to go back home. Therefore, their anger was greatly aroused against Judah, and they returned home in great anger. Then Amaziah strengthened himself, and leading his people, he went to the Valley of Salt and killed 10,000 people of Seir. Also, the children of Judah took captive 10,000 alive, brought them to the top of the rock, and cast them down from the top of the rock so that they were all dashed in pieces. But as for the soldiers of the army, which Amaziah had discharged so that they would not go with him to battle, they raided the cities of Judah from Samaria to Beth Horon, killed 3,000 in them, and took much spoil. All right, this interesting thing is happening here in verses 10 through 13. First of all, Amazon. We're all thinking about Amazon these days, don't we? Don't we use it all the time? No, let's look. Amaziah, the king, discharged the troops that had come to him from Ephraim to go back home. He did what he was supposed to do. He did what this anonymous prophet told him to do. Send the troops home. Don't worry about the money. He had paid them as promised, trusting that God was able to return to him much more. And he sent them home in faith, trusting God to both protect and to provide. Now, the men didn't like this. The men from Israel who were the hired soldiers. This greatly aroused, verse 10 says, the dismissed army against Judah, probably because they were counting on the anticipated plunder as additional income. You see, you might be saying, well, look, he gave them the money he promised. Why are they still? Because they weren't counting just on what Amaziah would pay them. They were also counting on what they would gain in plunder from the battle. Therefore, it says in verse 10 that they had great anger. Martin Selman says of that phrase that they had great rage and that it's repeated in Hebrew for emphasis. And this shows further that the Lord is not with them. They were angry in their disobedience. Nevertheless, verse 10 tells us that Amaziah strengthened himself. And leading the people, he went to the Valley of Salt and killed 10,000 of the people of Seir, that is, the Edomites. Walking in obedience to God, having sent home the mercenary army from the northern tribes of Israel, Amaziah saw the victory that God promised. The Edomites, who had apparently rebelled against the kingdom of Judah's authority were defeated. But these dismissed Israelite soldiers were so angry that, verse 13 says, they raided the cities of Judah from Samaria to Beth Horon, killed 3,000 in them, and took much spoil. This shows the wickedness of the dismissed Israelite soldiers and their hunger for plunder and spoil. They were determined to enrich themselves through conquest, far beyond their soldiers' wages. So friends, we see that it was foolish for Amaziah to get mixed up with these 100,000 soldiers from the northern kingdom at all. He shouldn't have done it at all. And there's a sense in which, having begun to get involved with them, there was an inevitable price to pay, but he minimized that price by sending them home and by his obedience to the Lord. F.B. Meyer says this about those soldiers of Israel. They said this: the soldiers of Israel committed depredations on their way back. This was the result of the folly and sin of Amaziah's proposal. We may be forgiven and delivered, and yet there will be after consequences which will follow us from some ill-considered act. Sin may be forgiven, but its secondary results are sometimes very bitter. And that is exactly what Amaziah and the kingdom of Judah suffered from this group of rogue, dismissed soldiers from the kingdom of Israel, the 10 northern tribes. These secondary results of his sin in hiring them in the first place. Well, as the chapter continues on here, starting at verse 14, we're going to see Amaziah begin to follow more and more this path of folly. Starting out verse 14. Now it was so, after Amaziah came from the slaughter of the Edomites, that he brought the gods of the people of Seir, set them up to be his gods, and bowed down before them and burned incense to them.
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0: Just about everybody knows something about the grace of God, but none of us really knows enough about God's grace. Hi, everybody. My name is David Guzik. You may know me from this radio program or from my online commentary through the entire Bible. But I want you to know that I've written a book on the subject of God's grace. I think grace is something that is often misunderstood, and none of us know enough about the grace of God. In my book, Standing in Grace, I walk you through what the New Testament teaches us about the grace of God and how it practically applies to our life. I really want you to get the grace of God. And I think that God might use my book, Standing in Grace, to help you understand and live in the glory of His grace.
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Then Jesus said to the Jews who had believed him, "If you continue in my word, you really are my disciples. You will know the truth, and the truth will set you free." "We're descendants of Abraham," they answered him, "and we've never been enslaved to anyone. How can you say you will become free?" Jesus responded, "Truly I tell you, everyone who commits sin is a slave of sin. A slave does not remain in the household forever, but a son does remain forever. So if the Son sets you free, you really will be free." John 8:31-36.

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Psalm chapter 103, a psalm of David. Let all that I am praise the Lord. With my whole heart, I will praise his holy name. Let all that I am praise the Lord. May I never forget the good things he does for me. He forgives all my sins and heals all my diseases. He redeems me from death and crowns me with love and tender mercies. He fills my life with good things. My youth is renewed like the eagles. The Lord gives righteousness and justice to all who are treated unfairly. He revealed his character to Moses and his deeds to the people of Israel.

embers, we are only dust. Our days on earth are like grass, like wildflowers, we bloom and die. The wind blows and we are gone, as though we had never been here. But the love of the Lord remains forever with those who fear him. His salvation extends to the children's children of those who are faithful to his covenant, of those who obey his commandments. The Lord has made the heavens his throne. 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

We put our hope in the Lord. He is our help and our shield. 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Let your unfailing love surround us, Lord, for our hope is in you alone. Psalm 33, verses 20 through 22.

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3: Would you open your Bibles, please, for one final time, at least this go around, to the book of Nehemiah. Let's just take it to Nehemiah chapter 1. I know we have gone through these 13 chapters, but we're going to take a fresh look in a different way. You know, we have spent 18 weeks, including today, 17 in the past, 18 including today, looking at Nehemiah. We've looked at his career from cupbearer to King Artaxerxes Longimanus, the king of Persia, to being a building engineer in the city of Jerusalem, to becoming the first governor of that city. But we're going to kind of go back and look at the big picture. I want to look at mega themes that come from this book, and I've written them down there in your worship folder. Throughout this series, we have been working off of a principle. In fact, anytime we look at a scriptural passage from the Old Testament as New Testament believers, the reason we do is because we're working off the principle in 2 Timothy chapter 3, verse 16, that says, all scripture is given by inspiration of God. Not some of it, not just the Gospels, not just the New Testament. All scripture is given by inspiration of God and is profitable for doctrine, for reproof, for correction, for instruction in righteousness. And we've worked off the similar principle that Paul wrote in 1 Corinthians 10 when he said, all

example of compromise and backsliding and disobedience, as we saw last week. There are enemies that are written about in the book of Nehemiah. Do you remember their names? Sanballat, Tobiah, Geshem. These are the men opposed to the work of God being done in that city. They also serve as examples, bad examples, to warn us of what can happen. There were two very wealthy brothers. They were also very wicked brothers. They were wild, they were immoral, and they often used their money to cover up the dark side of their lives. These two brothers went to church. In fact, they went to the same church. And they gave a lot of money to that church. And one of the brothers died. And the brother that died came to that church right when a brand new pastor had taken the pulpit. The old pastor retired. This young pastor was fiery, uncompromising, just wanted to speak the truth. And he could see through the facade of these two crazy, immoral brothers. So one of these brothers died. The surviving brother comes to the pastor, asks him to do his brother's funeral. But he comes into the office with a check. And he says, "Pastor, in my hand is a check that is going to cover all of the new building expansion you're trying to do. It'll cover it all. But I'd like you to do me one solid, one favor. Tomorrow at my brother's funeral, I'd like you to address the people who come and say that my brother was a saint." So the pastor nodded and promised to do precisely as the man said. Took the check, went to the bank, deposited it into the church's bank account. The next day at the funeral, people were gathered. Pastor was up in front by the casket, looked down at the open casket and said, "This man was an ungodly sinner. He was wicked to the core. He was unfaithful to his wife. He beat his children. He was a notorious cheater in business. But compared to his brother, he was a saint." Let me just say that compared to Sanballat, Tobiah, and Geshem, everybody in Jerusalem, no matter how bad they compromised, they were all saints. We're going to look today at five mega themes. These are just themes that I have chosen in looking over this book this week, figuring out a good way to end this book in a way that is applicable. I've come up with five overarching principles that both encourage and warn us. Five mega themes. Here's the first. Great cities can fall. The first thing I am confronted with when I open the book of Nehemiah is the fact that great cities can fall, because the book opens up with a city that had fallen. Jerusalem had fallen. It was a city in shambles. That's the first report Nehemiah heard. When he asked the entourage who had just come back from Jerusalem what the conditions were like, this is in chapter 1, if you have your Bibles open, verse 3. "The survivors who are left from the captivity in the province are there in great distress and reproach. The wall of Jerusalem is also broken down, and its gates are burned with fire." The reason that is significant is because it hadn't always been this way. Jerusalem had been a city of renown, known all over the known world as a great city. David made it so. 450 years before this, King David, the second king of the united 12 tribes of Israel, brought that nation and the city of Jerusalem into a golden age. He built roads, he built walls and forts. He united the kingdom, expanded the kingdom, secured its border, ended long-standing threats to the nation, and then he passed it on to his son.

0: Solomon, who continued that golden era. Solomon was so known and Jerusalem was so renowned that people from all over the world, kings, queens, took note. In fact, one of the visitors of Solomon was a woman by the name of the Queen of Sheba. And when she came and saw the temple and the buildings and the meals provided for the staff and all that was going on in the city of Jerusalem, the Bible tells us there was no more spirit in her. Took her breath away. And she said to King Solomon, "The half was not told me. This is far better than I had heard." So Jerusalem had become, at that time, the political, spiritual, and economic hub of a vast kingdom. And now we look at Nehemiah chapter 1, and we considered it already, but here is a great city that had fallen. Now, why did it fall? Well, you know the story, but in brief, in 930 BC, a guy by the name of Jeroboam said to Solomon, "We're splitting. We're not united with you anymore. We hate the taxation. We don't like the economics. We want to do our own thing." So he took 10 of those tribes and split the kingdom in two. Both of the kingdoms, north and south, became so wicked, filled with idolatry year after year, that eventually, as God promised, he took them captive, or he let them go into captivity. 722 BC, the Assyrians took the 10 northern tribes away. 150 years later, 586 BC, the Babylonians did the same thing. By the time we get to Nehemiah, there's a new boss on the block, and that is Cyrus. And Cyrus is the king of the combined forces of the Medes and the Persians. And the city of Jerusalem is broken down, and the gates are burned with fire. Let me just remind you that history is littered with once great civilizations, great cities that have fallen. Let me give you a few names. Nineveh, Babylon, Carthage, Alexandria. All of these are just archaeological ruins today. Pompeii, Ephesus, Herculaneum, Petra, Persepolis, and Jerusalem. When you hear that, and Jerusalem, that should give you pause, because you wouldn't expect Jerusalem to be included in a list like that. Because Jerusalem, after all, was God's city, uniquely God's city.
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0: Hi, I'm Skip Heitzig, pastor of Calvary Church in Albuquerque, New Mexico, and the author of the devotional, Soaring Above It All. If you're a believer who longs to see the big picture of God's Word, but maybe you felt overwhelmed or you've been unable to make all the pieces of God's story fit together, I wrote Soaring Above It All for you. From Genesis to Revelation, I've highlighted the Bible's big picture, distilling key passages, events, people, themes, and significance. This approachable overview of Scripture will help you stay engaged in God's Word daily. My hope is that as you read through the Bible, this devotional will enable you to better understand God's truth and His heart and plan for your life. 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
0: In 1 Kings, God calls Jerusalem the city which I have chosen for myself to put my name there. My eyes and my heart will be there perpetually. But you know, there's a principle in the New Testament. I know you know it, and it applies here. To whom much is given, finish it out for me, to whom much is given, much shall be required. Jerusalem was given much. God had warned them back in Deuteronomy 28 and 29, if you disobey me, you're going to fall. Here's his words, Deuteronomy 28, you shall be plucked from the land that you go in to possess. The very next chapter, Deuteronomy 29, he continues that thought and he says, it's going to get so bad if you disobey me that the other nations around are going to look and say, why would God let this happen? And the answer will be because they have forsaken the covenant which he made with them. Have you ever wondered what happened to those seven churches in the book of Revelation that Jesus wrote to? Ephesus, Smyrna, Pergamum, Thyatira, Laodicea, all those seven churches. What became of them? At one time, they were hubs in great cities, hubs of Christian influence in great towns. If you were to visit those places today, you would realize there is no visible church there at all. There may be Christians in the area, very small percentage, but there is no evidence of Christianity in those places. All about to say this, what happened to Jerusalem can happen to any city, any nation. Any city or any nation that turns its back on God, this can happen to. I checked again this week, opened my wallet, and looked on the back of a $1 bill, and there it is, says right there, in God we trust. Stamped on our coinage, in God we trust. So I thought, I wonder if that's just a one-off. Is that just on the $1 bill? So picked out a $10 bill, different face on the front, but on the back, there it is again, in God we trust. And so I thought, well, that's interesting. I'm just going to keep going. I have somewhere a $2 bill, just so rare, I just thought I'd hold on to it. And I couldn't find it on the $2 bill, but then down at the bottom, it says, in God we trust. So I started thinking, is that true? I know one time it was. I mean, that's part of the founding documents of our nation, in God we trust. That was a pillar. What God is it we trust in? Are we trusting in mammon, the God of money? Are we trusting in ourselves as we're our own God, our own bosses? Truth is, as a nation, we are leaving God. We have left God. We are now reinterpreting the history of our nation. It is being taught differently in schools today and purposely, at least in some cases, purposely leaving out the obvious foundation of our country. Let me just remind you of just a couple of things. Back in 1620, there was something called the Mayflower Compact. Now, you know what happened? The Mayflower came to our shores to establish a government in the New World. The Mayflower Compact was an agreement made aboard the ship, the Mayflower, as it was still docked out at sea by Cape Cod, Massachusetts. And before it came ashore, 41 of those people aboard signed this framework that would become the founding of the new government, self-government of this nation. And here's just a section of it. Having undertaken for the glory of God and the advancement of the Christian faith, we do solemnly and mutually combine ourselves together. In that statement, they were saying, we have come to this nation to give God the glory and to advance the gospel. Their words, the Christian faith. That was 1620. 23 years later, four of the colonies in the New World drew up the Constitution of the New England Confederation. Among other things, they wanted to band together to have intercolonial commerce and fight off any enemies that would come. But they wrote this: "We all come into these parts of America with one and the same end and aim, namely to advance the kingdom of our Lord Jesus Christ and to enjoy the liberties of the gospel in purity and peace." Can you imagine? That's how our country was founded, with men who said, "We want to preach the gospel, give glory to God, and advance the Christian faith and the liberties thereof on new soil." Well, there are many such examples in our documents. But let me just advance that a little bit further. In the 1800s, a guy sent from the government of France named Alexis de Tocqueville was sent to America to examine it, to study this experiment, it was called, in democracy. He started at first to just study the prison systems in our country, but he wanted to know why this democracy was working and what the difference between the French government and this new government were. And among the things he wrote and said, it is purported by some that he wrote this, and I'll put this quote up. "I sought for the greatness and genius of America in her commodious harbors and her ample rivers. It was not there. In her fertile fields and boundless forests, and it was not there. In her rich mines and her vast world commerce, and it was not there. In her democratic Congress and her matchless constitution, and it was not there. Not until I went into the churches of America and heard her pulpits flame with righteousness did I understand the secret of her genius and power. America is great because she is good. And if America ever ceases to be good, she will cease to be great." What happened to Jerusalem should give us pause as a nation. One nation under God, perhaps at one time. A nation, perhaps, that has left God. Great cities can fall. Great nations can fall. But let me take you quickly to a second mega theme that gives you a little more hope. Ordinary people can help. One thing that strikes me about the book of Nehemiah, it's a story about ordinary folks. All about ordinary people. Remember the list of names, four separate times we encountered and avoided in this book, a list of very difficult names that I decided not to read for the most part. When I did, I got in trouble. Nehemiah himself was ordinary. Nehemiah was not a king. Nehemiah was not a prophet. Nehemiah was not a priest. He was a cupbearer. He was the chief of staff for a king in Persia. But he decided to cooperate with God's plan. In Nehemiah chapter 3, if you have your Bible open, Nehemiah chapter 3, it gives another list of names, but this time not just a list. Rather, it gives us the names and the locations of the people who built the wall. We went through that. Let me remind you of who is on the list in this chapter. I read about priests, Tekoites, that's people who live in Tekoa, 5, 6, 8 miles away, men of Gibeon, another local village, goldsmiths, perfumers, merchants, leaders, and their daughters. Sounds like a bunch of ordinary people. In fact, let me just push that a little bit. I think if anybody could say, looking at the walls of Jerusalem, "This is not my job," it would be goldsmiths, perfumers, and priests. And I'm guessing that when they came home every night, their muscles ached. They were not used to that labor. But they gave themselves willingly to the work. They pitched in, ordinary people from all walks of life doing their part in spite of opposition. The message of Nehemiah, or one of the messages of Nehemiah, is that God can and does use anyone who is willing to be used. We mentioned in this book, in one of our studies, you take care of the availability and let God take care of the ability. Don't say, I don't have the ability to do that. Just be available and watch how God equips you to be able to do what he calls you to do. God's callings are God's enablings. What God asks you to do, he will equip you to pull off. One of my favorite passages in 2 Chronicles, chapter 9, the eyes of the Lord search the whole earth in order to strengthen those whose hearts are fully committed to him. So it just takes, it's as simple as Romans 12:1, I present my body to you, Lord, as a living sacrifice.
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right path, O Lord. Point out the road for me to follow. Lead me by your truth and teach me. For you are the God who saves me. All day long I put my hope in you. Psalm 25, verses 4-5.

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2: 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We get to see a glimpse of God's kingdom and who Jesus really and truly is. And although we want to stay there in that moment, in his presence, maybe even in the presence of other believers that are seeking the Lord, there's a time where we got to break that huddle.

0: Have you ever had one of those moments with the Lord or other believers that you just wanted to stay in forever? Where the presence of God was so real that you just never wanted to leave that space? Those moments are so life-giving and rewarding. In today's message, Pastor Dominic is going to show you why they are just for the moment. Now, here's Pastor Dominic in the book of Luke chapter 9 with today's edition of Strengthened by Grace.
1: Peter said to Jesus, Master, it is good for us to be here. Let us make three tabernacles, one for you, one for Moses, one for Elijah, not knowing what he said. And while he was saying this, a cloud came and overshadowed them, and they were fearful as they entered the cloud. And a voice came out of the cloud saying, "This is my beloved Son, hear him." When the voice had ceased, Jesus was found alone, but they kept quiet and told no one in those days any of the things that they had seen. Now, let's try to paint a picture in our mind exactly what happened and where they were. There are many that believe that when it says the mountain, that they were on Mount Hermon, which is the tallest mountain in Israel in that area. It's got three peaks, and all three peaks have snow most of the year. So have you ever thought of the Mount of Transfiguration in Israel having snow? Think of when Jesus was transfigured before them, shining in his glory, a little glimpse of the kingdom of God. Maybe on the snow top of this mountain. Now, who was with him? Who was there with Jesus? Moses and Elijah. What were Moses and Elijah doing? They were talking about what Jesus was about to accomplish in Jerusalem. Isn't that an interesting phrase? Because what was he about to accomplish in Jerusalem? His decease, it says. He was about to accomplish his death. What does that say to us loud and clear? No one took Jesus's life. He laid it down of his own accord, and he picked it up of his own accord. He sacrificed himself so that others might live.

and stay awake and pray. They're laboring truly in prayer. These guys were in blessed peace, resting, sleeping. Then what happens? Peter starts to wake up, rubs his eyes, and what does he see? I thought there was only one guy over there. I thought only Jesus was over there. There's three men over there. And somehow he knows that one of them is Moses, and then the other one is Elijah. There's Moses representing the law and Elijah representing the prophets. There's Moses representing those who have been buried and Elijah representing those who have been raptured. And they're talking with Jesus. And Peter blurts out, wow, this is great. We don't need to go anywhere. Let's just build three shrines. And the scripture says he didn't know what he was talking about. Didn't have his theology correct. Thankfully, God graciously interrupts Peter and corrects his theology. Verse 34. While he was saying this, a cloud came and overshadowed them, and they were fearful as they entered the cloud. Think of any of the movies you've seen on top of a snow-capped mountain and a storm settles in. They were fearful as they entered the cloud, verse 35, and a voice came out of the cloud saying, this is my beloved son. Hear him. See, Peter didn't have it all right. Jesus is not just a prophet. He's not equal with Moses and Elijah. Jesus is the Son of God. He's the beloved Son of God. No, we're not going to build three tabernacles because they're not equal in any way. Jesus is the beloved Son of God. And what does God want us to do concerning Jesus, his beloved Son? He wants us to listen to him, to hear him. And we've been learning it's important that we take heed how we hear. But we've said a number of times now that there are mountaintop experiences, yes, those times where we get a little peek behind the veil, get a little glimpse of God's glory. We get to see a glimpse of God's kingdom and who Jesus really and truly is. And although we want to stay there in that moment, in his presence, maybe even in the presence of other believers that are seeking the Lord, there's a time where we got to break that huddle. Even when it's a holy huddle, there's time where we gotta go down from that mountaintop experience because there are people, the bottom of the hill, the bottom of the barrel, that really need Jesus. You might be the only one that's willing to step out and share Jesus with them. So let's look at it here. Verse 37, we'll just read to verse 42. We'll close verse 37. Now it happened on the next day when they had come down from the mountain that a great multitude met him. Suddenly a man from the multitude cried out saying, teacher, I implore you, look on my son, for he is my only child. And behold, a spirit seizes him and he suddenly cries out. It convulses him so that he foams at the mouth and it departs from him with great difficulty, bruising him. So I implored your disciples to cast it out, but they could not. Then Jesus answered and said, O faithless and perverse generation, how long shall I be with you and bear with you? Bring your son here. And as he was still coming, the demon threw him down and convulsed him. Then Jesus rebuked the unclean spirit, healed the child, and gave him back to his father. There was a point when he first sent them out where Jesus made a distinction between demons and diseases. Sometimes we go to the unbiblical extreme where we mix them both together always. It's not always the case. Sometimes someone is just sick. But sometimes we go to the other end of the spectrum, another unbiblical extreme, and we discount any sort of demonic activity, putting it all in the natural. No. Jesus gave them the power to heal people from demonic oppression and from diseases. And sometimes it is a mixture of both. Can you see why it's so important for us to be in tune and in step with the Holy Spirit so that

0: We can discern the difference when we're called upon to minister to people that really need Jesus. So many truly need Jesus. So many of you, your children, really need Jesus' help. God has called us to come alongside of you and have compassion upon you and not see ministry as a place of power or position, but an opportunity to serve and to sacrifice so that you can live, so that your kids can live, so they can be healthy and whole and walk with Jesus, equipped in, deep roots in God through his word, so they can stand strong against the wind and the waves and represent Jesus faithfully. That's our desire. So let's pray. God, we thank you for your word today. We thank you for your people as you are leading us through your word, and we are falling all the more in love with you. You are truly equipping us for that which you've called us to. And we pray, God, that we could find the courage in you to accept the call that you've placed upon our lives in whatever way that looks. Lord, we know that you do work in the miraculous, in the moment. But you also work just as powerfully in the mundane, in the everyday, as we serve behind the scenes in ways that no one sees. Left hand doesn't know what the right hand is doing. But we know from your word that whatever is done in secret, you see and you reward openly, and you reward us tangibly with an increase in our fellowship with you, Jesus. And we pray that you would open our eyes to the value of that, our fellowship with you, Jesus, and that we wouldn't let anything tarnish that. And if we slip up this week, we would cry out to you instantly and say, forgive me and cleanse me, Jesus. Restore that fellowship that I might walk with you in power and grace and give that to others. God, we thank you for our opportunity to worship you today, and we pray that you would be glorified in our midst. In Jesus' name, amen.
1: 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That's refuge.mn. 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Once again, check out refuge.mn to connect. We're on social media too. Look for us on Facebook and Instagram. Just do a search for Refuge MN, or you can follow the links you'll find on our website. One more time, that's refuge.mn. Our time with you today has come to an end. There's more to hear from God's word as Pastor Dom continues our study in the book of Luke. So be sure to join us next time. Until then, we pray that your heart is strengthened by grace.

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You are my refuge and my shield. 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

Lord is a shelter for the oppressed, a refuge in times of trouble. Those who know your name trust in you. For you, O Lord, do not abandon those who search for you. 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

Let all that I am wait quietly before God, for my hope is in Him. He alone is my rock and my salvation, my fortress where I will not be shaken. My victory and honor come from God alone. He is my refuge, a rock where no enemy can reach me. O my people, trust in Him at all times. Pour out your heart to Him, for God is our refuge. Psalm 62, verses 5 through 8.

For it is by grace you have been saved through faith, and this not from yourselves, it is the gift of God, not by works, so that no one can boast. For we are God's workmanship, created in Christ Jesus to do good works, which God prepared in advance for us to do. Ephesians 2:8-10.

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